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From the state of Vermont, that is the all-night boogie band, album number 3, Shut Your Eyes and See, the track, If You're Blue and Lonesome. 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Brant Zwicker hosting, Mike Braniff is at the controls as engineer, producer, and web guy. 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In the musical lineup this time, Cedar County Cobras, Bobby Rush and Kenny Wayne Shepherd, Dave Mowat, Maria Muldaur, and the Bone Shakers. Newcomer Jake Soberlak is in the spotlight. The Lee Oscar Harmonicas Classic Cut is a 50s track from blues harp player Forest City Joe. Nova Scotia's singer-songwriter Wayne Nicholson's latest album, I Ain't Getting Paid by the Note, is a nod to a song he recorded with the EastEnders more than a decade ago. From the new project, this is Mixed Up Crazy at the Crossroads.

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You might get what you want. 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Someday we'll be dead. We'll all be gone. We'll all be water under the bridge. And I'm about to be right over.

0: Crossroads with Iowa duo Cedar County Cobras and Mind My Own Business. That's off the band's sophomore album, Sinners and Saints. Wayne Nicholson before that, the new project, I Ain't Getting Paid by the Note, The Cut, Mixed Up Crazy. Born in Hughes, Arkansas in 1926, Joe Benny Pugh was considered one of the top blues harp players of his era, in spite of a limited discography. Raised on a cotton farm, Joe taught himself to play the harmonica, influenced by the first Sonny Boy, John Lee Curtis Williamson. After moving to Chicago in 1947, Joe worked in Muddy Waters' first band before returning to Arkansas in 1955. He was preparing a comeback in Chicago when he died in a car crash in 1960. The Lee Oscar Harmonica's classic cut is off a compilation called Down Home Delta Harmonica. It's shared with blues harpist Polka Dot Slim. Taped in 1959, Forest City Joe's version of Sonny Boy's She Don't Love Me That Way is next at the Crossroads.
1: If you want to play the most expressive sounding harmonica in the world, then play a Lee Oscar.
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0: at the crossroads with Maria Muldaur and Organ Grinder Blues from One Hour Mama, the blues of Victoria Spivey. Singer-songwriter, blues harp player Dave Mowat, Riding in the Moonlight, found on his latest Crooked Road. 40 Acres How Long by Bobby Rush and Kenny Wayne Shepherd. That's off their 2025 collaboration, Young Fashioned Ways. And Forest City Joe with the Lee Oscar Harmonica's classic cut from 1959, She Don't Love Me That Way. 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At just 17 years of age, Kamloops, British Columbia's Jake Soberlak is what is known as an old soul. In spite of his youth, Jake writes and plays like a veteran. With an old-school approach to his craft, the singer-songwriter multi-instrumentalist has learned from past influences. The family record collection was a major factor, and places that knowledge on full display in his own material. Jake has a fondness for uncovering long-forgotten blues gems from a half-century ago and reinterpreting the songs in his own way. Jake recently recorded his debut with some of Vancouver's top session players, and after release of a couple of singles, the full project is officially available this week. Two cuts from Jake Soberlak's debut, I'm in Trouble, are in the spotlight in seconds at the crossroads.
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0: at the Crossroads with Jake Soberlak and his debut, I'm in Trouble, in the New Music Spotlight. That was the title track, an original, and also Jimmy Odin's I've Had My Fun. The album is an independent release, and the artist is online, jakesoberlak.com. At the Crossroads is written and hosted by Brant Zwicker. The program is engineered and produced by Mike Braniff. The ATC theme is written and performed by Neil Harnett. The award-winning imaging voice is provided by Rosemary Trace. The trio Vinyl Paradise from Malta will wrap things up with 17 Suits. That's off the self-titled debut. The Bone Shakers are in before that with 2025's Live to Be This. The tune Ain't Good Enough for Me is on the way at the Crossroads.
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2: How's it going?
1: Dave isn't a scientist or an athlete, but Dave regularly does his part to exercise and help fight global warming.
2: You bet I do.
1: His secret? Go for green.
2: Go for green! Woo!
1: Once a week, Dave picks a place that's less than 3 kilometers from his home, like work, the store, or a friend's house.
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1: Stop it.
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0: 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Welcome to Teresa's Country Classics here on Peace FM 104.1 in Dawson Creek, 94.5 in Chetwynd. 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And boy, oh boy, do we have a treat for you. Today in the studio, we have Mr. Dave McGowan. He and his lovely wife, Karen, had recorded an album, and he's here to host that album for us. So it's a great big treat. Here he is, Mr. Dave McGowan.
1: We're going to start off with the first cut from an old CD, which I'll explain in a moment. Don't interrupt me.

I have to say that Karen has written a lot of songs. In the last few years, she's sort of closed down on that. But and then again, in the last month, she started writing songs again, and I'm looking forward to some of the stuff that she's produced. When we did this album, which was many years ago, she had all the songs, and I didn't have hardly any. But we managed to do some. This song that's coming up now, Come See the Willow Weep, is one that I heard a line on another song many, many years ago when I was on the road back in the early 70s, and took that line and made my own song. Hope you enjoy it.

The third cut on the CD is, again, a song that Karen had written before she met me, and which is the case with just about all of these. I'll mention two that she wrote specifically for the album. I should mention that this album was done in not the best of circumstances. An old four-track machine, reel-to-reel, that was even hokey at the time we did it, which was almost 30 years ago now. And it wasn't actually a recording studio, but it worked out very well. We had a fellow by the name of Mike Saunders, who was our engineer, and he did a very good job. And he also played bass on just about all the cuts. Karen played rhythm, and I played two guitars, an electric and a flat top. And we managed to get this all together, and it sounded pretty good for the time. But then it was cleaned up recently and put on CD, and I'm really happy with the way it was cleaned up, because all that noise from the tape has disappeared. This next song, Over 35.

back in 1972, I was driving a Mack truck up the highway from Cassiar to Watson Lake and filling in for a fellow that owned the truck, and he was sleeping beside me. And I couldn't see where I was going because the sun was shining right in my eyes, and I realized it was 11:30 at night. And the line came up

I've seen the sun at midnight. And before I got to Watson Lake, I had the course written. But when Karen and I went to do this particular CD, I didn't have the rest of it, so I quickly got together and took the course that I'd written many years before and added a couple of verses and came up with I've Seen the Sun at Midnight. Song that Karen wrote many years before she met me, and about a fella that's just got to be moving on, leaving on a south wind.

So we get to the middle of this CD, or tape as it was at the time, and I still don't have enough songs, but I had, I could hear this really terrible play on the fiddle, but I took the guitar and started doing a little thing, and pretty soon we had Karen's Waltz, and I thought it sounded all right on the electric, and I took the flat top and played a little bit of harmony with the flat top, and, well, see what you think of it, Karen's Waltz.

Here we go again with a song that Karen already had written, Come On Cowboy. This is one of the songs that was written specifically for the taping. Karen wrote it, I believe it was one of the days that we actually recorded. She wrote it that morning, and it was about us, our love.

I've started writing a few songs lately, but still not as happy as the three that I have on this CD. Karen, however, is, as I said earlier, she's back at it again. I've been busy writing novels. I have six novels out now that are available on Amazon. But Karen is never turning back.

0: back when Karen and I were on the road, we had a couple hours every day to between practicing new songs and performing that evening that had to be filled up. And Karen suggested that I put down some of the stories that I had in my head. So I started doing that and started fleshing them out. And all of a sudden I found that new stories came into my imagination. I have one, I think that was the fifth one that was released, and it has a little bit of Peace Country in it, all about the Portage Mountain and people going around Portage Mountain before it was, all those Portage trails were passed. Here's a little excerpt from The Making of Jake McTavish. It was May 16th, 1887, when Egan and four other men rode up to the cabin. Jake had just finished having lunch and was on his way out, intending to ride around the cattle. Jake was feeling cocky and proud of himself. Of the 150 cows he had first started out with, he still had 104. They had also increased their numbers with 63 calves, which was not a great rate of reproduction, but considering that the cows were all malnourished and many had wounds, it was a good number. Besides, other people Jake had talked with had lost far more. Some had lost most of their herds. When the five men rode up, Egan opened his mouth as if he was about to say something, but the man riding beside him, the only one with a full beard, spoke first. "You get out of here, saddle tramp, and be damn careful what you take with you. Everything here is mine." Jake hung his jacket on the saddle horn, turned slowly, jacked a round into his rifle, and fired a round under the man's horse. A dirt geyser peppered the horse's belly slightly. The mount liked neither the blast nor the geyser, reared slightly, and then bucked. By the time it hit the ground, Jake had chambered another round and fired again. When Jake fired the third round, the horse took off bucking across the prairie. The other four horses were backing, humping, and dancing. Jake's mount, used to him shooting wolves, coyotes, and wounded cattle, turned his head to watch the antics of his equine brethren with some interest. "Damn it, Jake," Egan complained. "Settle down. I lost everything to him in a poker game. It's his." Jake looked over to see if the other three riders were close enough to hear, then asked, "Everything? What about the pay you promised me? If I'm looking for a place to live, I'd say I'm in a bit of a pickle." "Now just settle down and keep quiet. I've a plan for that, but don't interrupt. I expect it'll take me a few minutes now that you've upset Carter." They sat in silence for a few moments as the other men brought their mounts under control. "As far as that goes, you could have had no place to live over the winter," Egan pointed out. "Now that's true," Jake admitted, "but I did damn fine job on these cows, and I figure I deserve some recognition." "Well, you won't get any from Hal Carter. As for me, I certainly appreciate it, as I've already said, but not that your efforts will help me much now. My own fault, I know better than to gamble, and I'm a good card player, but when I take chances, I lose. If I had followed my own rules, I'd still own this herd." So that's what I do now as I write stories. And as I said, I've got several collections of short stories out and six novels, and all of them Canadian history, historical fiction, if you will, because every one of them has history in them. Little stories about Alberta, B.C., sometimes in Saskatchewan. Partners starts in Saskatchewan. But Karen also, her intention was to write songs, not to be a big-time performer. And she expressed those words in the last cut from our CD, "I Don't Want to Be a Country Star."
1: Thank you, Dave, for that wonderful, wonderful show. And like he said, you can buy his books at Amazon, d.m.mcgowan. So take a look. You might want to buy some books. Thank you, folks, for joining in to Teresa's Country Classic Hour here on Peace FM. Until next week. Toodaloo.

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3: And I heard, as it were, the noise of thunder. 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

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Everybody won't be treated all the same. There'll be a golden ladder reaching down when the man comes around. The hairs on your arm will stand up at the terror in each sip and in each sup. Will you partake of that last offered cup or disappear into the potter's ground when the man comes around? Hear the trumpets, hear the pipers, 100 million angels singing. Multitudes are marching to the big kettle drum.

hard for thee to kick against the pricks. 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Listen to the words long written down.

0: voices crying. 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And the whirlwind is in the thorn tree. The virgins are all trimming their wicks. The whirlwind is in the thorn tree. 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In measured a hundredweight and penny pound, when the man comes around.
1: And I heard a voice in the midst of the four beasts, and I looked, and behold, a pale horse, and his name that sat on him was Death. And hell followed with him.
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0: 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The next District of Chetwynd Regular Council meeting will be held on October 5th, 2026. 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

day, Potts Farm was a place to go. Load a truck up, hit the dirt road. 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

Welcome, everybody. Hello, hola. Welcome to Sabroso, your weekly deep dive into the music of son cubano. I'm Jay Danley, and in this episode, we're going to continue our exploration of the roots of Latin jazz by hearing how the Cuban bands were taking arrangement and presentation ideas from big band jazz and how the jazz bands were being inspired by the Cuban bands. Jazz had become big business and was very popular by the 1940s with a style of jazz known as swing. Swing arrangers had developed a very smooth, gentle sound that, while occasionally punctuated with more energetic moments, had generally shed some of the fire and edge of early jazz in favor of a more polished commercial sound. Some of the Cuban bands who were combining jazz with Cuban music took their inspiration from the smooth sounds of swing. The elements of swing can be heard in the blending of the horns, the use of harmonized saxophones over trumpets, and the smoothness of the rhythms, which are not as syncopated as other forms of Cuban music. Here are three tracks from the legendary Casino de la Playa that show some of the influence of swing on Cuban music. Here are Macure, Cuando Vuelvas a Quererme, and Sinforosa.

Okay, here are two tracks from Cuban band leader Javier Cugat and his group that go kind of to the extreme in combining elements of swing with Cuban music, quite a bit of the smoothness and the sweetness. Here is Spring Song and The Lady in Red, both very popular swing era hits.

Okay, and now on the flip side of that, here's a couple of tracks from North American jazz bands doing their versions of Cuban rhythms in a swing context. Here is Glenn Miller with The Rumba Jumps and Ella Fitzgerald with Just Another Rumba.

0: you say? What you doing back here in the USA?
1: Well, Santo Domingo just wouldn't let me be. So I ran out on my visa before it ran out on me. But when I ran, I was no chump. I shanghaied the drummer, the guy that made the rumba jump.

In the 1940s in New York, there really was only one band that could rival Machito in the Latin jazz world, the band led by Puerto Rican pianist Noro Morales. Here are two tracks of Morales from the early 40s, Serenata Rítmica and Swinging with Noro.

Well, you've heard the Afro-Cuban Rhythms of the great Machito and his wonderful organization. Right now, let's make it Afro-Cuba. As we bring to you the great Howard McGee on trumpet, Brew Moore on tenor, and they do a thing called, Howard's Blues. Howard McGee's Blues. Ladies and gentlemen, let's give them a great big hand as they do a very exciting thing in the Afro-Cuba sort of a gimmick. Howard McGee's Blues. Howard McGee's Blues. Howard McGee's Blues.

Oh yeah, man, that was Machito and his Afro-Cubans with Howard's Blues. In 1947, Mario Bauza introduced Dizzy Gillespie to Chano Pozo, who became Gillespie's conga drummer. Pozo also co-wrote three of Gillespie's best-known songs, Manteca, Cubana B, Cubana Bop, and Tintindeo. These are some of the most popular and influential recordings in the history of Latin jazz. Here they are.

0: Jicaro.
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0: Malambo.
1: Malambo.
0: Simba.
1: Simba.
0: Así.

In the late 90s and early 2000s, I had the pleasure of playing many shows with the incredible Canadian saxophonist Jane Bennett. Jane has a long and distinguished career in Latin jazz. Here are three tracks from her album Spirits of Havana: Ochon, Cariño, and Sweet Dreams.

And that's all the time we have for this week. Thank you so much for tuning in, and please do tune in again same time next week, Tuesday at 11 a.m. for a further deep dive into the beautiful music of Son Cubano. Adios.

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2: I'm long gone to the Yukon boys, 'cause the Yukon is calling for me. 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

0: like the leaves in December, are all scattered down a country road. 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

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The next District of Chetwynd Regular Council meeting will be held on October 5th, 2026. 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
2: 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And Ramblin' Jack Elliott had a lot to do with it. 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

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The next District of Chetwynd regular council meeting will be held on October 5th, 2026. 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

her voice that was new and exciting. 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
1: I'm Pastor Joseph Clark, and welcome to JC and Me, a four-minute devotion. In Matthew chapter 25, verses 31 to 34, Jesus says, "When the Son of Man comes in His glory, and all the angels with Him, then He will sit on His glorious throne. Before Him will be gathered all the nations, and He will separate people from one another, as a shepherd separates the sheep from the goats. And He will place the sheep on His right, but the goats on the left. Then the king will say to those on his right, 'Come, you who are blessed by my Father, inherit the kingdom prepared for you from the foundation of the world.'" God the Holy Spirit speaks to us through His Word, the Holy Bible, in which He instructs us to repent of our sins and give our hearts to Jesus Christ to take charge as Lord of our lives. We too pick up our cross for Him and begin an indescribable adventure in our lives as part of His kingdom, where we are reborn to a life in which we address difficulties and challenges full of hope, courage, and resilience. Christ instructs us to love the Lord our God with all our heart, our soul, our mind, and strength, and to love our neighbors as ourselves, to pray for our enemies, not to judge one another, to forgive one another, to treat all people with mercy, charity, and love. To share the good news of Christ's salvation with all people, He assures us that God suffers with us when we experience injustice, humiliation, discouragement, self-destructiveness, grief, and persecution, and that He is pleased with us when we live peacefully, purely, righteously, and publicly confess that we are His. We are assured that when we give our hearts to Him, that the Holy Spirit shall convict our spirits when we give in to sin. We are not to give up, but to continually repent and take comfort in His salvation. We are glorious new creations in Christ. When we come to Him, we abide in Christ, and Christ abides in us. Bless you, Heavenly and loving Father. We are grateful to you, Lord, for your kingdom. We are privileged to be invited to be a part of it. We recognize your sovereignty as our King, our Lord, our Redeemer, and Savior. We give our lives to you as Lord of our lives. Humbly, in the name of Jesus, I pray. Amen. I'm Pastor Joseph Clark. Thanks so much for listening to this four-minute devotion on JC and Me.
2: So, Michael, our topic this evening, of course, is politics in the pulpit, and we have some ministers today who believe that it is okay to preach politics and to have political influence from the pulpit. We have other preachers who believe that there is no place whatsoever in the pulpit for politics, and then there are some who say the pulpit should speak to politics only when politics touch biblical truth, but that the pulpit should never become a platform of a political party. And I just like to kick things off, of course, with Matthew chapter 22, verse 21, in which Jesus said, "Therefore, render to Caesar the things that are Caesar's, and to God the things that are God's." So what do you think?
3: Well, first of all, the politics in the pulpit, as you mentioned, it refers to the long time and the ongoing debate whether religious leaders should discuss the political, social, and partisan issues during any worship service. And you also hit on some of the churchgoers and clergy believe that we must address the world suffering, justice, and others argue that the partisan commentary divides congregations and it distracts people from the gospel. And I agree with the latter part. And as you said, Jesus said, "Render to Caesar the things that are Caesar's, and to God the things that are God's." Yes, what I see from that, he means that the people have duties to earthly government, like paying their taxes, but their loyalty, their life, their worship belongs to God. And Jesus has always separated earthly civic duties from any type of spiritual alliance to God. And he's put those down, the ones who tried to get him into that. They were always trying to get him into talk about his kingdom, meaning the earthly kingdom. And that question in Matthew, it was a trap for Jesus. They're asking if it's right to pay taxes to the Roman rulers. If he says yes, the Jewish people will view him as a traitor. If he says no, they arrest him for rebellion. So there's no way that he's going to win, according to them. If they caught the meaning as the way I see it, as Jesus said it, the coin bears Caesar's stamp. Humans bear the image of God, created in his likeness. And we owe our whole hearts and our minds and all of our lives to God. So the earthly rulers, they have a temporary and a limited place. God is the one who holds the supreme authority over everything, including our lives, our voting and everything else, and especially eternity. But Romans in 13:1, it stated that let everyone be subject to the governing authorities, and there is no authority except that which God has established. And that's clear enough. There is no authority. They're all earthly and they're all passing. Yeah. Other scriptures such as Acts 5:29 show that if a government commands a believer to break God's law, Christians must obey God, not human authority. Peter and the other apostles replied with that, we must obey God rather than human beings. And we must let our congregation, we as ministers and teachers, have to let our congregations know this. If there's atrocities happening, we have an obligation to mention it. But trying to sway any kind of decisions and votes to our way of thinking is absolutely wrong. Because you're using that pulpit for what it's not to be there for. We're urged to pray for all people, according to Timothy, for kings and all those in authority, so as that we might live peaceful lives. Even the ones who are nasty in power and in their authority, we pray that they'll have some kind of change or something else, so as we can have those peaceful lives. But again, back to Jesus, what he said, and he was very adamant about, my kingdom is not of this world. His ultimate mission was spiritual, not political. And our primary identity and loyalty belongs to God's kingdom first, above anything and above political parties or any type of human government. And believers were instructed to respect and pray for those civil leaders, even when they do not share our Christian values. So the primary mission of the church is the preaching of the gospel and making disciples, not trying to seize political power and reform government through some kind of legislation. That's not the place for it, for sure. So should we apply Christian values to modern laws and community issues? Yeah, you touched on that. We do have to apply Christian values to the laws, and we have to point out where some are wrong. But we don't try to just get our whatever our thought and our opinion is, swaying the congregation to do the same. In our own history, different religious groups played major roles in human rights, freedom movements, anti-slavery, abortion, same-sex marriage, poverty, housing, punishment not fitting the crime, which is a huge thing today, and the homeless situation. And there's many, many more social justice that we really have to touch on and bring it to the minds of the people in the pews. But the thing is, mixing the pulpit and politics causes great division. Not everybody's going to be with one party or another. So there's only one ultimate authority, and that's Jesus Christ. And that's what we should be preaching, the good news of that.
4: Amen to that.
3: It splits church families when members support different political issues. And again, the main goal of the worship service should be Christian teaching, not our current news cycles. Our current news cycles, they change. They fade away as something else comes up.
4: Yes.
3: The political endorsements, it makes, what about the outsiders who come visit the church who want to know what's going on? What do they see? It makes outsiders see the church as a political club instead of a spiritual home, and that's what they go away with.
4: Yeah, and my feeling as well here, I agree completely. The pulpit belongs first and foremost to Christ, not to a political party. And I believe any minister that we spoke to and asked that question, you know, who does the pulpit belong to? I believe that they would be in agreement there. I believe where there seems to be a difference of opinion and approach is if we say, is the mission of the church strictly the gospel and not political mobilization or not? And I think there are some ministers that would say, well, yes, the mission of the church is the gospel, but in some circumstances, for example, those who are preaching from a pulpit which has in a country which has a godless government or a government that is purely evil, that the pulpit can be used for some form of political mobilization. And my concern with this, it's a very, you know, we've talked about, we'll talk later about the Dietrich Bonhoeffer, but my concern is that biblical truth should never become a political weapon. However, if there are times in history where biblical truth was a threatening truth towards a specific government, those governments tried to shut it down or tried to shut churches down because to them, political truth was a weapon. It was something that was offensive or threatened them because they wanted to keep that biblical truth from their people. So today, I see from time to time ministers in the pulpit who will justify using their influence either in the pulpit or to their flock, or today, of course, with Facebook and other forms of social media, some of these ministers have become very popular and they have a lot of followers, so they have a great deal of influence. And so whether it's during a sermon or whether it's during a post that they put up on social media, some ministers will use that influence to preach against a specific government or a specific political party or political leader as though they are in a country that's suffering some life or death oppression, that's in league with what happened in the Soviet Union or what happened during the Holocaust era of Nazi Germany. But we see this in Canada and the U.S., and they're preaching vehemently against political parties, using that religious influence that they have, as though we're living in those kinds of times. So are you seeing this as well, and what are your thoughts on that?
3: Oh, absolutely. And the thing is, while they're pumping their wishes for their particular cause, they're still alienating an awful lot of people who maybe don't even understand the issues and are not familiar with them. And they're just, as I said, they're seeing the church as going for a political lecture, as a political hub. And they say, that's not what I come for. That's not what I'm seeking. So they go away empty and they don't come back. And the ministers who are doing that and the preachers they're using it for their purpose because that's their wish for what it be. But as you said, for the atrocities that are happening, there's huge causes out there when they legalize the abortions, when they legalize other things. And it can be mentioned that's about the issue, not particularly the party, but the people should have the common sense enough to know that these issues are wrong. And who is responsible for them? And they have to be more discerning on what they're doing and where they're taking their votes, but be directing people, guiding people to go and vote for the party of my choice, whether it's right or wrong, is wrong, instead of teaching them the Word of God.
4: Yes, yeah, indeed. Something else that comes to mind when you were talking about when those who come to visit a church, right? Perhaps they're non-believers, perhaps they are those that are on the fence, or they've been recently invited. When they go into a church, I think it's very important that they see that the church, of course, being the body of all believers globally, Christians can have a different political conviction while sharing the same Lord.
3: Mm-hmm. Yeah.
4: And not see that there's a deunified Christian church that's in opposition to one another on the basis of politics, because at the end of the day, the sovereign authority of our God rises above all authority and is of chief importance. Right, God comes first, faith comes first. Yes,
3: that's absolutely true. And the thing is, one of the parts where I ran over, should we apply Christian values to modern laws and community issues? We apply Christian values. We let the people know what the Bible says about that issue, not about what we think. Even if we think something that might be well accepted by the majority, it doesn't mean we try to find something to substantiate that. We have to apply the Christian value to those issues. And those Christian values are found in the Gospels and throughout the Bibles, through even the prophets, what they spoke about, the injustices and all of the things that some governments are trying to get in there to give.

0: entourage were able to change the Bible according to the Nazi party. And people still went for it. Nobody complained because their bread was buttered on both sides for a long time. So it went like that. And then you have other places, the prosperity places, which Russia has done very well over the past few years before this recent war. And but the people know very little of the gospel. And they're still going on. And anybody who tries to preach it is either jailed or punished in some way, and sometimes even disappear. But it's not only those larger countries, China and Russia. There's many other places that do the same thing. And people like Bonhoeffer, we know exactly what happened to him, and that was on the last day of the war. Mm-hmm. And there's a price for telling the truth. But when they look into the life of Jesus, he's never, ever condoned that kind of talk about the politics. And he answered about the rhetoric to Caesar extremely well, but people didn't see what the meaning of it was. Give to God what is God's. And he just kind of nullified, talking, yeah, we owe Caesar everything, but he didn't.
1: In Romans chapter 13, verse 1, the Holy Spirit tells us in the Word, let every person be subject to the governing authorities, for there is no authority except from God, and those that exist have been instituted by God, as you mentioned earlier. And in 1 Timothy chapter 2, verses 1 to 2, first of all, then, I urge that supplications, prayers, intercessions, and thanksgivings be made for all people, for kings, and all who are in high positions, that we may lead a peaceful and quiet life, godly and dignified in every way. And so, and we can come up with literally dozens of scriptural verses, especially in the epistles of Paul, advising church leaders, that basically sum up and point to the fact that our citizenship in heaven must be greater than our political identity on earth, and that Christians, followers of Christ, who may be Canadian, American, British, German, French, etc., regardless of where they're from, African and South American, may participate in politics as churchgoers, but our deepest identity is in Christ. So would you say that a preacher who is using the pulpit to, or his influence or her influence, whether it's behind the pulpit or whether it's on social media, a preacher who uses that influence within their flock or followers to attack the credibility of one political party and to interest them to vote for another political party, do you see that as abuse of pastoral authority?
0: Well, I think he or she has their own opinion, and they can voice that opinion, but certainly not out of the pulpit and not in your worship. You're there to worship, and you're there to learn and to offer your own worship with everybody else there, and that's supposed to be guided. That's what the minister is there for, to guide that worship. And of course they can have their own opinions, and I do disagree with them taking the second role of running for a local office and everything else. Then they're just taking away from the gospel. They've made a covenant with God, and it's no different than a marriage. You made vows to be faithful, and then how many times did God tell us we are an adulterous and unfaithful people? We go elsewhere. Yeah. His focus should be on the gospel and on Christ, Father, Son, and Holy Spirit. And again, of course, If he's asked something, he can share his opinion, but don't be guiding the people of his way of thinking, right, wrong, or indifferent. Guide them towards what the Bible has to say about different situations. He can go into the prophets. There's many of them there who talk about the same issues. And most of the prophets were speaking the word of God, and they were mostly on justice and against the poverty and the treatment of the lesser people, poor people, meaning, and that's what we should be focused on. And the people, again, can discern for themselves who are the poor people, who are the invalids, who are the suffering people, homeless and everything else, without making a campaign from the pulpits. And I think it's an abuse of the pulpits to be doing that, and very disrespectful towards the gospel.
1: And to your point, or if I can, based on what you just said from your perspective, then what about, as opposed to trying to influence the vote, if you will, political voters. How do you feel about pastors who, from the pulpit, are preaching about laws that are politically upheld or promised that would

0: address issues such as abortion, poverty, taxation, you know, justice or injustice, or immigration that is threatening to the way of life of a nation, or even threatening to that nation's religious persuasion, this sort of thing. Where's the line, in other words? Where does the line get drawn?
1: Well, it's very hard to see where the line is, but the thing, I think it is quite distinctive in some ways. The Bible speaks very plainly against all of those atrocities. And I think if the preacher is mentioning those and wants to see something done about it, he can be giving the biblical evidence against those atrocities. And what does God have to say about that? Without him saying his opinion or the party's opinion, what does God have to say about that? And do you believe in God? How come you don't? You know, he said, you call me Lord, Lord, but you don't do as I say. And do we want this back again? Do we want him to say, I don't know you? And of course not. But the thing is, there's plenty of biblical evidence, and the preacher is the one who's done his ears, paid his dues to have that, those tools to provide the community with knowing what tools to use against these things and against the people who are promoting it. And that's where his time should be spent. Again, not forming a party, not trying to back off his opinion, but telling what God has to say about these things, about the killing and destruction of babies, which they nicely call clinically abortions, and say, let all those young ones come to me. And what did he mean from that? From conception to the end of natural life, that is life. Isn't it only God who's told us that your name was written on my hands since before creation? He knows you're here. He knows you're coming. And then you dare to interrupt what God has put life into? Of course we can say that. And the same with the mess up of this, the holy union of marriage between man and woman. God, was he not very explicit with that? I made them both in my image, male and female. He doesn't say one in particular, male and female, in his image. And we change it, and people have opened churches saying, oh, we marry everybody, we're inclusive. There's no religious justice in that. That's abuse and it's blasphemy. It's going totally against what God has created. His creation is not good enough for the people. They need to be told that. But the thing is, again, there's plenty of evidence, and God has plenty of words to say through in the Psalms, through the prophets, through the apostles. Yeah, Paul says quite a few times about respecting the government and everything else to a point, until it goes against what God says, and until they're trying to order Christians to do what is absolutely wrong, and the Christians know it's wrong. But again, as I said, last World War, and everybody who joined the different parties went along with it and said, oh, well, prosperity is what we're getting out of this. What did they end up with in the final picture? A flattened Europe. Nothing. But the thing is, those things don't last long, so we don't have to pump our parties. God's already going to take care of it. One thing I heavily pray for is what's happening in North Korea. Leave those people. They have no life. They're just machines who were born and bred up in their own slavery. It may be richer in certain parts of China, but it's no different. You have no freedom. Of course, we have to mention about what's happening with the freedom here, and they're trying to spread that around the rest of the world. There's other so-called religions which are doing the same thing in the name of their God. And we have to mention that for people to beware. So what do we do? Look for the wolf? Of course not. Look for the sheep, isn't it? The wolf is going to be in sheep's clothing. He's not coming with a red suit and a big tail and a pitchfork in his hand. He's coming as a cuddly little sheep. So that's what we have to watch for. And we have an obligation to warn the people and to tell them what is going to happen if we go down that track. Now, this is what they want, and this particular party could be mentioned, but this is what God says. This is what God says, and this is not a request. This is a command. This is what we do. Obey God.
0: And it's brought to a slow boil, so it's almost not noticeable until you're in a boiling pot. When we talk about a flattened Europe, Dietrich Bonhoeffer distinguished between the church proclaiming the gospel and the church directly entering political affairs. And his theology recognized that, you know, the church can speak to the state when the state violates its God-given responsibilities. And he did not remain silent when the Nazi state became tyrannical. However, his warning is useful to us all, which is the church must not become an instrument of the state or of a political ideology. And, you know, Martin Luther King, who's looked upon as somebody who is, you know, obviously a minister who had a great deal of influence on politicians and on the laws, right? You know, basically, you know, his example prevents us from making the argument too broad, because the issue isn't, you know, according to Martin Luther King, the issue isn't Christians must never discuss political matters, but rather the pulpit must never become a political party platform.
1: Yeah.
0: And, you know, I think really there's a powerful distinction here, which is the church should preach Christ, not candidates. The church should preach biblical truth, not political ideology. The church should confront sin and injustice wherever they are found, not only when they exist on the opposing political sides. And Billy Graham, for example, when he was asked about this topic, he made it very clear, you know, his position was there is an important principle, which is preach Christ to Republicans, Democrats, conservatives, liberals, independents, and everyone else. And he acknowledged that Christians should care about government and society, saying that, you know, the word politics has a wider meaning than merely a political party or a party platform. But he also was reputed as becoming increasingly concerned about the danger of Christianity becoming entangled with partisan political power. And, you know, it became very clear that, you know, he felt the church should not become identified with any one political movement ever.
1: Yeah. It's funny when you mentioned Martin. Yeah, sorry, go on. Yeah.
0: No, please go ahead.
1: No, when you mentioned Martin Luther, and it just came to mind Billy Graham just before you mentioned him. And I didn't see that he was always trying to bring the Bible and the gospel into each and every party. He seemed to be always with one particular party, and as their advisor and as a few other things. So you have to be really circumspect about what he was doing and if he was becoming that. So I'm not too sure, but there's many famous preachers who get snapped up by the government and positions and other things, and you know, people like Paul, Timothy, and others who refuse that kind of thing. So they're not interested. They're not going to go that way. Christ is my Lord, and that's who I serve, and that's who I serve only. You know.
0: Amen to that. Now, Michael, a couple of things that I wanted to run by you here when we take it back to Scripture, with the Lord saying, my kingdom is not of this world, and seek ye first the kingdom of God, and our conversation is in heaven. You know, these verses, which are so powerful and compelling, for I determined not to know anything among you save Jesus Christ and him crucified. So it becomes to me, you know, that message very much to me is clear that we've got this higher purpose, which is a godly purpose, which rises above all worldly politics. It begs the question, if a minister has time to get into politics, are they neglecting being fruitful as a minister? Because I don't know about you, but if I could, I'd spend every waking moment in ministry. And yet, you know, we're stretched to do so because we have family responsibilities and we have to pay the bills and all of these other things. But when I look at ministers that are preaching from the pulpit on Sunday, but then they're also running for elections and getting involved in as a political candidate, I start to question, where are they getting the time? Where are they getting the energy? Where are they getting the funds? And also, should they even be doing that? Because they've got this much higher purpose, as far as I'm concerned, which is they were called by the Holy Spirit to ministry. So what are your thoughts on that?
1: Absolutely, totally, 100% on that. There's, as I said, it's written, do you rob God? God gave you the knowledge you have, and you're not using it. You're using it for your own purposes. You want to be a part of a particular party or a particular cause. Be part of God. What did you vow? What, you took some vows. What are they? Are they to Jesus or are they to the government? Governments are passing away. They'll be gone. Christ is here forever. So you are stealing from God. You're taking his time when it's not what he commissioned you to do. Ordination is your commission, and they're neglecting it. So why didn't they study political science instead of divinity or theology? You'd use the tools that were given you. You had some reason by the Holy Spirit that you were doing it, and then you turn away and go to something else. So that's what I call unfaithfulness and your religious idolatry, that you're being unfaithful to the purpose that you were set up to be. And if that is your calling and you decide later in life then don't try to do both. Don't try to give the impression that you're the pastor of this congregation. You're supposed to be leading them. They trust you as a pastor, and then you're leading them down a political pathway. No, it's deceitful, whether they want to believe it or not, whether they even know it or not, but they are being deceitful. Yes. They're not leading them into God's direction. So, yes. So no, they shouldn't be doing that. You are stealing from God.
0: Mm-hmm. Yeah, and I actually know of, without naming any names, I do know of a pastor who has, on several occasions, run as a candidate for a political party.
1: Yeah.
0: Actually, he's run at the federal, provincial, and at the municipal level. So it seems like every election they want to be involved in it, but they've lost members of their congregation because simply that members of their congregation who were not of that, they were faithful to that church and they enjoyed going to participate and be part of that flock. And they enjoyed having this particular individual lead that flock. But then when that particular individual, that pastor, ran for politics for specific parties, they felt orphaned, and so they left that church and decided to attend at other churches because they they felt it was a conflict of interest. So
1: yeah.
0: I think it's safe to say, we have to wrap up, but I think it's safe to say, based on what you and I have discussed tonight, I've been making some notes here, but I believe what we're basically agreeing on here is that the church should never surrender the pulpit to politics because the pulpit belongs to Jesus Christ, but neither should the church surrender biblical truth when politics violates the commands of God, and that we preach Christ above parties, scripture above ideology, and the kingdom of God above every earthly kingdom. And so with that, am I putting you on the spot if I ask you to close us off with a prayer tonight?
1: Absolutely not. Okay. Let us pray. Heavenly Father, we thank you for guiding our time together this evening. We give you praise for the fellowship and the discussions that we've shared. We ask that you bless the discussions that we've had and let the work we planned bring glory to your name. Protect us as we part tonight and we leave, and keep our hearts united in your love until we meet again. In Jesus' name we pray. Amen.
0: Amen. Thank you so much, Michael, for a very rich and inspirational conversation this evening.
1: Mm-hmm. Yes. So I do agree on the final bottom line. The answer is absolutely no. We can redress the issues, but not the parties, not the candidates, and stick to teaching the Bible and preaching God's word, nothing else.
0: Amen, amen.
2: Your Bibles are open to the book of Philemon. I'm going to be focusing on the 10th through the 16th verses of this brief letter today. I've entitled the message, When the Slave Becomes a Brother. There are many bases that can be claimed for slavery, but there's no justification that can ever be provided. Throughout history and throughout all lands, slavery has been practiced. It is based on race or ethnicity, is based on class or caste, is based on social and economic status, is even based on sex. Nevertheless, slavery can never be justified for anyone. In the modern world, unthinking people imagine that slavery was invented in the New World. The thought that slavery was always based on racial distinctions seems to predominate in the mindset of the chattering class in our world today. And to be certain, we don't deny that black Africans were imported as slaves into the New World by Portuguese, Spanish, and English slave traders. But what's conveniently neglected is that those black slaves were themselves taken captive by other black tribes. That's one of those inconvenient truths that no one likes to hear. Spanish and Portuguese conquerors, conquistadors, enslaved indigenous peoples in Middle America and South America. And to be sure, they did extend that whole business of slavery. But before ever the New World was discovered by Europeans, slavery was very much a part of the Old World. Muslims created an entire religion based upon enslaving conquered peoples. The men, if they were spared, would be used to care for the harems, to mine the jewels and the precious metals that the Muslim world wished to have for their own. The women would be enslaved and used for the desires of those who had taken them captive. And what's fascinating is that Islam has never repudiated this aspect of their religion to this day. Entire populations in Europe were subject to slavery. One group of people was even designated as Slavs, slaves, because they were so frequently enslaved by those around them. And native tribes of North America almost universally practice slavery. The Haida and the Tlingit enslaved many of the Coast Salish people. And on the plains of North America, the Comanches, the Creek, the Pawnee, and the Klamath all practiced enslaving conquered tribes. The Aztecs and the Mayans enslaved people from tribes they conquered. And several Caribbean tribes kept slaves, as did the Tupinamba tribes of Brazil. It may surprise many people to realize that the five civilized tribes, the Cherokee, the Choctaw, the Chickasaw, the Creek, and the Seminole, not only were committed to slavery by enslaving other tribes, but they also enslaved blacks. And I say all that to bring us to the point to acknowledge that slavery was well established in the Roman world, the world in which the New Testament was written. 6 out of every 10 people that lived in Rome were slaves. Many had become slaves because they had been conquered by the Roman legions. Others were born into slavery, and regardless of their intellect, regardless of their educational levels, regardless of their previous social status, without thought of their race or ethnic background, these enslaved peoples were always considered inferior to freeborn Romans. Under specified conditions, a slave might be able to secure their freedom, but it would be an arduous process and by no means guaranteed. And to imagine that a slave would ever be welcomed as a brother would have been unimaginable. And with that, we are introduced to the text that'll be before us. You have your Bibles in front of you. And I'll be scoping in beginning on the 10th verse where Paul writes this. He says, I appeal to you for my child Onesimus, whose father I became in my imprisonment. Formerly he was useless to you, but now he is indeed useful to you and to me. I am sending him back to you, sending my own heart. I would have been very glad to keep him with me in order that he might serve me on your behalf during my imprisonment for the gospel, but I preferred to do nothing without your consent in order that your goodness might not be by compulsion, but of your own accord. For this is perhaps why he was parted from you for a while, that you might have him back forever, no longer as a bondservant, but more than a bondservant, as a beloved brother, especially to me, but how much more to you, both in the flesh and in the Lord. We've looked at this for some weeks now, and today I want us to spend some time thinking about Onesimus the slave. At some time in the past, almost everyone here will have sung the hymn. It became very popular some years back, The Family of God. You may remember it. goes something like this for parts of it. You will notice we say brother and sister around here. It's because we're a family and these folks are so near. When one has a heartache, we all share the tears and rejoice in each family victory.

0: Well, we've sung that song. There's one problem with the song. We don't think about it when we're singing that song, but there's a problem that isn't adequately addressed. We don't always love our brothers and sisters. There are some in the family of God who are simply hard, and some might say impossible to love. I'm not speaking solely of those with difficult character traits that are having to be resolved. You see, it seems every congregation is always blessed with some that have those acerbic traits. It's just a part of the human condition. But let's be honest with one another. You and I have preferences when it comes to who we enjoy spending time with. That's not to say that we can't love the unlovely, but we always have preferences, don't we? Then again, many of us will struggle with issues of racial preference. I'm not saying that we're racist in the sense of condemning people based on their skin color or even because of their national origin. Or am I? It's difficult to move beyond preferences for associating with those who share our own genetic makeup, or even associating with those who share our national origins. Soon after immigrating to Canada, we lived next door to a family that, well, acerbic doesn't quite do it justice. The woman was an immigrant from Ireland, and she had some real hostility toward my family, to the point that she would even yell at the children when they were playing in the yard. And she would threaten them. It came out after I talked with her husband that she didn't like Americans. I couldn't help that. It was where I'd been born. It's where I'd been raised. And so there wasn't much I could do about that. And she certainly didn't like Protestants. And I said, but I'm not a Protestant. I'm a Baptist. I haven't been protesting anything. Well, she also didn't like people that rented. And when we first came, we had to rent. And she just decided, I don't like that family. And we did our best to try to get along well with her, but it seemed almost impossible. You see, when we distill the matter to its essence, it's doubtful that any of us would say that we are doctrinaire racist. But we are assuredly culturist, aren't we? What I mean is, we're not comfortable with those who don't share our cultural heritage. It shouldn't be surprising. It's something we seldom speak about openly. You see, it's uncomfortable to be on the receiving end of prejudice. No one enjoys being on the receiving end of such bias, especially when it's bias that's based on something innate. All the legislation passed by all the parliaments in all the world will never eradicate bias or eliminate prejudice. You and I are responsible to deal with it. Let's admit an uncomfortable truth. Prejudice grows out of hatred. As followers of the risen Son of God, you and I are taught to love others. We see the precepts and commands that are given in the Word of God, such as this well-known verse that you've heard so very often, God so loved the world that He gave His only Son, and we say, well, He's my Father. Well, if He loved the world, then I have an obligation to reflect that love. Or yet again, we remember Jesus as He's speaking, and He says, I say to you, love your enemies and pray for those who persecute you. I'm going to admit I'm not batting 1,000 on that. I have a hard time batting 100, and so do you. Loving our enemies is a hard task. Major political movements in our world are based on fomenting hatred for entire classes of people. Communism or socialism, which is nothing but communism light, attempts to generate hatred toward the wealthy. The effort to redistribute wealth is based on creating animosity toward those who are successful or who are accumulating wealth. And what's especially fascinating about such movements is that those who seem to predominate in advocating or promoting this communist or socialist movement are frequently Nepo babies, and they have considerable wealth themselves. Privileged educators seems to overpopulate those movements. Another movement that's gaining popularity, gaining momentum in our day, is the generation of racial anger, especially within the black community. Young blacks are told that they are disadvantaged because of their skin color. Their lack of education, the high incidence of single parent families, 70% in some communities, and the inability to communicate in the language of business is almost always neglected by agitators that want to stir up hatred toward those that are not themselves black. And so they say what we need are reparations to somehow make go away an injustice that we never had before. So people who never owned slaves are expected to give money to those who were never slaves, and that'll bring peace. May I say that makes absolutely no sense?
1: Amen.
0: It simply doesn't compute. You shouldn't imagine that hostility, anger over the past is strictly a North American problem. Demands for reparations for slavery are ongoing today in Great Britain, as well as reparations to the indigenous people of Canada. Racial animosity has proved to be a serious problem in Indonesia as they discriminate against Chinese Indonesians. Anger toward Indian merchants in Uganda and other African nations proves to be a serious problem that continues to this day. It hasn't been all that long ago that we saw the rage of Hutu tribesmen who sought to exterminate the Tutsi tribesmen in Rwanda, and it resulted in what can only be called a genocide. And the Han discrimination against the Uyghurs in China goes on to this very day. Now, all I'm doing is simply taking a hard look at our world. And what you're finding is that there's an origin of hatred toward identifiable groups. This world is well trained in hating and learning how to hate. But such hatred toward anyone is foreign to the teaching of the Word of God. The world bristles at the idea that we can hate the sin and love the sinner, and yet that's precisely what we are taught in the Word of God. We're not to love sin, but we are to love sinners, and that's a hard thing to do. You remember James as the Spirit of God is prompting him, and he says, James, you need to have this dichotomy and tell people they need to hold it. When he writes, religion that is pure and undefiled before God the Father is this, to visit the orphans and widows in their affliction and to keep oneself unstained from the world. At one and the same time, be concerned for those that are hurting, but don't allow yourself to fall into sin. I've already noted and now must emphasize of the conditions that are listed and others that are named are founded upon hatred and divisiveness. Those identified with this world can never rise any higher than those to whom they look for affirmation and for guidance. This is the standard of the world, and each of us at one time were defined by that very standard. Do you not remember the apostle writing to Titus and saying, we ourselves were once foolish, disobedient, led astray, slaves to various passions and pleasures, passing our days in malice and envy, hated by others and hating one another. That was us. And this accounts for the attitude of those that are in this world when they're confronted by the faith. Didn't Jesus warn his disciples, "Behold, I'm sending you out as sheep in the midst of wolves. So be wise as serpents and innocent as doves. Beware of men, for they will deliver you over to courts and flog you in their synagogues, and you will be dragged before governors and kings for my sake to hear witness, to bear witness before them and the Gentiles. When they deliver you over, do not be anxious how you are to speak, for what you are to say, for what you are to say will be given you in that hour. For it is not you who speak, but the Spirit of your Father speaking through you. Brother will deliver brother over to death, and the father his child, and children will rise against parents and have them put to death, and you'll be hated by all for my name's sake." Do you remember how the Master taught us? If the world hates you, be aware that it hated me first. If you belong to the world would love you as its own. However, because you do not belong to the world, but I chose you out of the world for this reason, the world hates you. Remember what I told you. A slave is not greater than his master. If they persecuted me, they will also persecute you. If they obeyed my word, they will obey yours too. But they will do these things to you on account of my name, because they do not know him who sent me. If I had not come and spoken to them, they would not be guilty of sin, but they are no longer have any excuse for their sin. The one who hates me hates my Father also. Hating the Father, those of this world hate the Son. And because they hate the Son, you need to know they are not enamored of those who represent the Son. The very presence of the one who follows the Son exposes the worldling as lost. Those who live for this world live in darkness. And when those who bear the light come before them, those who are in darkness will say, "I hate this light. It exposes my chains. I can't stand that." You see this truth presented in the Gospel of John when the Apostle of Love writes this: "God so loved the world that he gave his only Son, that whoever believes in him should not perish, but have eternal life. For God did not send his Son into the world to condemn the world, but in order that the world might be saved through him. Whoever believes in him is not condemned, but whoever does not believe is condemned already, because he has not believed in the name of the only Son of God. And this is the judgment. The light has come into the world, and people love the darkness rather than the light, because their works were evil. For everyone who does wicked things hates the light and does not come to the light, lest his works should be exposed. But whoever does what is true comes to the light, so that it may be clearly seen that his works have been carried out in God." What a condemnation. Those of this dying world love darkness because their deeds are evil. People loved the darkness rather than the light because their works were evil. The movements that are generated within this dying world are founded on the concept of hate. It's a truth that I want you to hold in your mind. Without constant provocation to keep the hatred moving and growing, the movements of this world could not be sustained for very long. Communism and communism light, that is socialism, can only advance when class hatred thrives. Prejudice can grow only when hatred toward one group is fostered and tolerated within another group. You need to acknowledge that such hatred can never be accepted within the community of faith. Here among the people of God, and as a twice-born congregation of the Lord, we are obligated to heartily embrace the Master's instruction when he said, "Behold, I am sending you out as sheep in the midst of wolves. So be wise as serpents and innocent as doves. As a child of God, you must strike that balance between wisdom and innocence. Knowing all the while that such a balance is impossible without the input of God's Holy Spirit. You can't do it on your own. You need the Spirit of God. Now, Onesimus was saddled with an unsavory reputation, at least in the eyes of Philemon. It'd be almost impossible to imagine that a slave owner would receive an unworthy runaway slave back to rejoin the household. At the very least, Onesimus could anticipate a severe punishment. Beatings, perhaps disfigurement. Someone would need to intervene, and that someone was the Apostle Paul. If he's to be restored as a trusted member of the household, there has to be a change in Philemon. Let's admit something. Many people that come into the faith come in with unsavory backgrounds. Paul pleaded with his friend Philemon. And he said, I appeal to you for my child Onesimus, whose father I became in my imprisonment. Formerly he was useless to you. Candidly, if we knew intimately the background of those who share our services, I wonder if we would be comfortable sitting in the service of the Lord. If my past was displayed on a screen behind me while I spoke to you, I seriously doubt that any of you would wish to hear me ever again. I can honestly say I'm not proud of my past, and so I don't speak of it. Paul felt the same way. Paul would say, formerly I was a blasphemer, persecutor, and insolent opponent. In the faith of Christ the Lord, the past is to remain in the past. Did you hear what I just said? I don't need to know your past. What I need to know is that you have a future, and that future is in Christ the Lord. We accept people coming into the faith just as the apostle has written. From now on, therefore, we regard no one according to the flesh. Even though we once regarded Christ according to the flesh, we regard him thus no longer. Therefore, if anyone is in Christ, he is a new creation. The old has passed away. Behold, the new has come. All this is from God, who through Christ reconciled us to himself. That is, in Christ, God was reconciling the world to himself, not counting their trespasses against them, and entrusting to us the message of reconciliation. Dear people, would you remember this? In the congregation of the faithful, you're either a saint or an ain't. There's no in between. You're either saved or you're lost. You're either in light or you're in darkness. There is no in between. There are no shades of gray in the faith of Christ the Lord. What one was is immaterial to what they have now become in Christ. And what one is tells us nothing of what that individual will become as Christ continues working in that individual's life. Our situation as members of the congregation, wherein the Spirit of God has placed us, becomes evident when the Apostle Paul is writing to the churches in Galatia. And he says, in Christ Jesus, you are all sons of God through faith. For as many as you as were baptized into Christ have put on Christ. There is neither Jew nor Greek. There is neither slave nor free. There is no male and female. For you are all one in Christ Jesus. Now, I know there are inherent distinctions of sex that can't be changed. And to ensure good order in the assemblies of the righteous, God assigns roles for either sex and says, I have jobs for you. Likewise, racial and ethnic boundaries for either of us are assigned by birth. That's not something we can change. So we accept one another without regard for where we came from or who our parents might have been. The parameters are not to be taken into consideration, as social standards are flexible and fluid and they can change all the time. They're not to be considered. What matters is whether an individual has been born from above and into the family of God. And if they have, they are to be received as brothers or as sisters in the faith of Christ the Lord. Now, I want to change that just a bit. I want to transition and think about Onesimus, the brother. Here's what Paul writes as he's writing to them in that 15th and 16th verse. He says, "Perhaps it was for this very reason that Onesimus was separated from you for a little while, so that you would have him back eternally, no longer as a slave, but more than a slave, as a dear brother. He is especially so to me, and even more so to you now."
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4: I'm standing in awe and admiration for Canada. Hello, this is Peter Mansbridge. 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

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And we like cornbread and biscuits, and if it's broke around here, we fix it. I can take y'all where you need to go, down to my hood, back in them woods.

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6: 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Welcome back to Words and Culture. I'm your host, Madeline Alakarelak. Though I'm originally from Khaosuituk or Resolute Bay in the high Arctic, where it's 24 hours of darkness in the winter and then 24 hours of sunlight in the summer, I moved to Iqaluit, which is the capital city of Nunavut, when I was just 20 years old, and that was in 1995. I was just a new mom after my first experience of living in Ottawa as a student, and I didn't know very many people there, but I knew I couldn't go back to my small town living. So I left my family, I left my friends and the familiarity in our small village, where I'm pretty sure there were just 180 people living there. And it took a huge step for me moving to Iqaluit. The population in Iqaluit at the time was climbing to 3,000, and that was a lot for a small town girl like me. Today though, it's climbing to 10,000, I'm pretty sure. In Iqaluit, the sun rose and the night fell, and I love that about it, but I didn't know very many people when I moved there, and that was okay because in Iqaluit, blueberries and blackberries grew everywhere. They were so abundant, and I had so much fun going out in the fall and picking all the berries they had to offer. I had never seen anything like that in my life, so I was so happy. The environment in Iqaluit was very different compared to back home. There's very little vegetation where I grew up. It's all rock. The land there looks as if you had landed on the moon. And in actual fact, when asked about her first experience in arriving to the high Arctic community of Grise Fjord, which is the most northerly community in Canada, Raingi Flaherty compared it to actually having landed on the moon. Raingi and her family were part of the other high Arctic relocatees from northern Quebec. They were moved even further north of Resolute Bay, all the way up to Ellesmere Island. And if you look on the map, you'll be like, whoa, this is all part of Canada? Yep, and it's thanks to people like Raingi Flaherty and her family and my grandparents and all those other people that were moved there so that Canada can be Canada. And if you want to look up the High Arctic Exiles, I promise you that you will find a part of Canada's story that you have never heard before if you haven't already. So fast forward 2 young babies later, I got a job at the public broadcaster in my second year in Iqaluit. I met so many people through my new job as a reporter, then soon as a bilingual radio morning show host of a 4-hour Inuktitut and English morning show. I had just replaced 2 people who retired at that time. So 2 morning show hosts, one did a 2-hour show in Inuktitut, and the other hosted a 2-hour show in English. And I did it all, with just one producer at that. But I loved it. I was very naive, so I didn't quite care. I felt like I had found my calling. I loved hearing all the amazing stories of lives lived. Iqaluit is like a gathering place for Inuit from all over the smaller communities in Nunavut. It is there that I met Mika Mike. Mika is a tiny Inuk woman. She's like 5 feet tall and about 120 pounds, but she can hunt mighty animals like any full-grown Inuk man could. Mika is originally from Panaktuk or Pangertung, but she left her community too to go to school in Iqaluit. And back then though, Iqaluit was called Frobisher Bay. Mika was the only female outfitter I knew in this big city, and she took my little family out caribou hunting one summer on her boat, and we drove all the way down Frobisher Bay. As we boated, I was in awe of the beautiful terrain of this part of Baffin Island, and before night fell, we would set up camp in her canvas tupik, her tent, on islands where she was familiar with. But throughout the day, we hunted seals, natsirsirsuta. We watched out for whales, khilalugahammangat, and we looked through binoculars to the tall mountains for tuktu, caribou. I love my memory of this trip with Mika, but today Mika traveled to my new home here in Pointe Claire, Quebec. It is the new gathering place as I explore my northern Quebec roots. Mika came to me and my family with her nephew and his beautiful wife with their sweet 8-year-old daughter Miranda, who has cerebral palsy. But I want to note that Miranda only speaks Inuktitut. I was so impressed how her parents make sure to only speak to her in our language. And they drove here one Saturday afternoon from Ottawa, where Miranda has to see specialists for her conditions. Mika remembers the meetings of her grandparents and the members of her community of Banaktuq back when huge changes were being introduced to us Inuit, and those were in the 60s, the 70s, and the 1980s. I wanted to interview Mika for this series so that you can hear how women played and still play huge roles in our communities. And Mika, she's an advocate for Inuit. She chose to answer my questions in Inuktitut, our mother language. So this way you get to hear how beautiful our mother tongue is. But because Mika is a hunter, she's a mother, a grandmother, she knows the staple food for many is bannock. And in this case, she's wanting to make palawgal with just 3 ingredients. I will do my best in explaining to you how Mika responds to my questions, but I hope it encourages you to learn more and understand Inuktitut more, because it is our first language and it sounds so beautiful to me. Also, I don't own a measuring cup, and here we are in my kitchen this summer where Mika is going through all of my cupboards, and that's not uncommon in our households either. I'm here in the kitchen, in my kitchen, with the amazing Mika Mike, who's living in Iqaluit, Nunavut, but she's originally from Panaktuq, and she's looking all over my kitchen for...
0: measuring cup. What do you need?
1: Measuring cup.
0: Oh, no, I don't have a measuring cup.
1: Oh, what? I don't need a measuring cup. Okay, just a cup.
0: Tell us what ingredients you use for what you're making.
1: Palawgamit, ammalu imuk, puvallakut, taakotuan, tariulu sigunnangitte ammigamali.
0: Only 3 ingredients?
1: Angiyuma, palawgale usinga uksumu uksima yumu.
0: When did you learn how to make bannock? And what type of bannock is this?
1: Uksumu uksima yu pannattu miututu.
0: Wow.
1: Pannattu miututu. Maybe 11, 12.
0: Just from watching her?
1: Ananaga.
0: Okay.
1: Ananaga takunatuga ma anana ma ayo suit talakanga.
0: Just with 3 ingredients.
1: Savangutilunga.
0: Wow.
1: Anana mali iga kanga go to in palawa puvala kot ponirot ama imian. Unale osumos majulunaga ma imu.
0: So this style of making bannock, it's quick and easy with just the 3 ingredients?
1: Intana ingutugu kilamikulutu kisen uksumusima uksumun umman tana akuni unigalatunga ila kilamiumiju.
0: Amazing. I just want our listeners to know that Mika's not only making bannock, but she's also a dog team owner. She's a captain of her boat.
3: Inventor.
0: Name them all.
1: Seamstress.
0: Uh-huh.
1: Grandmother. Yeah. Best part.
0: Mm-hmm. So how did you end up doing what mostly males in our communities do?
1: Ani kanu piru sakatu kaga makane gija katunga puasikuni julamikuni atatama ajosu utilaga imagi sanilagi nasi mahatela waki angutisi utilaga gasungi kalwatunga pikatisa tuwagi vajuwaki aula simalaga igata.
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0: Wow.
1: Ila uvika utiluta pikatigi inna jugillugi atatama kanu unganullu.
0: Inuktitut, you are listening to Words and Culture in Inuktitut. I'm Madeline Alakarelak, and I am talking to Mika Mike, who is originally from Panaktuq, but now has made Iqaluit her home. I was very lucky that she came to visit me in my home here in Quebec, where she is making bannock with just 3 ingredients, as taught to her when she was a small girl. She learned just by watching her mother make it. And today, She's making this delicacy in hot oil. She says bannock is quick to make and was a great alternative to the hard biscuits that came with the whalers in those ships that arrived to her area a long time ago. Mika is well known in our communities. She owns her own dog team. She sews all of her hunting gear. She's building her boat from scratch. But all because she was very close to her brothers in her big family of 12 children. I asked her what it was like to come from such a huge family, and here we continue our conversation. Because you lived with brothers, you also had a very close relationship with your father. And when did you move to Iqaluit?
1: 1989.
0: When did you decide to start your business, dog teaming and taking people out on excursions?
1: In 1996.
0: In my conversation with Mika Mike, Inuktitut is our first language. So she feels the importance in responding in speaking Inuktitut, but also because the revitalization of it is so important for our children and others to be able to hear it everywhere and normalize it to the ears. Mika tells me she has four older sisters and one younger sister. She also has six brothers. She was very close to her atata, her father, in her older years, but also very close to her anana, mother, in her younger years. Mika tells us when she moved to Iqaluit and why she started her outfitting business there. She says she loved that it allows you to be outdoors. What is so special about being an Inuk woman who does all of these things for you? How special is that? Throughout my conversation with Mika Mike, I asked her about her life and why bannock is a staple food for us indigenous people. She says it's because it's easy to make and does not require too many ingredients. Here she talks about how close she was with the younger boys in her big family of 12. And just now, though, she mentions that she had just been fishing before she came to visit me in my house in Quebec, which explains the spring tan. You will see on most Inuit faces in the springtime because when the weather is finally warm, a huge majority of Inuit go out on the land to fish and hunt. But what she loves about having on-the-land knowledge is the keen interest of young people wanting to learn all of that. My conversation with Mika jumps to her having a partner who is Chinese. How interesting is it for all of us to know that your partner is Chinese?
1: Chinese.
0: So you must get to eat a lot of interesting meals. Mika says her Chinese partner is her biggest helper in feeding her dogs for her dog team. For many years now, he cuts up the food for them when hunters come and deliver seal meat for them. They buy 60 to 100 bearded seals to keep their dog teams fed for the year. She says the bearded seals population is very plentiful lately.
6: I visited Mika and Peter's home in Iqaluit many, many times. It is very obvious that they like to host visitors, and they come from all over the world. Peter prepares delicious meals. Though he is Chinese, we know him for making sushi, delicious sushi, and it comes from fresh Arctic char that's caught from the river nearby or right from Frobisher Bay. How do you keep the dogs fed all the time? Mika says she loves to eat warm, fresh bannock in the dead of winter, especially when on a hunting trip. And if it's wrapped nicely, it can stay warm. She says she's not much of a bannock eater, but on the land where there is caribou stew or seal meat brewing, bannock is so delicious when you dip it into them. And her mother encouraged her children to make soups like that for good health. So Mika wakes up 2 hours before going on a hunting trip to make bannock.
1: Takwale rumma yunga ulangane aula tilunga four me makinne auma tamani six me makinne auma 9 million 8 million asine auma 5 million asine aute 6 million to ika ama o sivune agu makilune uke ugalo ugalwa me imusitte asimallugu takumi tilugu mappettugune qanna yalattune una go yuttukululune qwa qwangugani
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6: Amazing. So what makes a good batch of bannock?
1: Una tisasilugu imok na mikilwatu nagala imin me ilalugu khanu yang immo inam 2% me ilasisungu gatta una igai sungyungangita ka
6: una sisu pouring the milk and cups into the pot. Here, Mika is making bannock with immuk, or milk. She poured 2 liters of milk into a bowl and she added flour and says that Inuit women are usually picky to which brand they use. And she remembers when flour first came to her community in bags off the ships. And the bags would be used then for storing caribou fat after the flour was used up. Are women picky about what kind of flour they use too for? So there is vegetable oil heating up on the stove that Mika says she's not familiar with. After adding 4 cups of red rose flour to 3 cups of milk, she added about 2 tablespoons of baking powder. And then Mika laughed, adding that this is the first time she's making bannock Kalunat Nunanganni, basically meaning down south. Mika reminds us that bannock is still a daily form of food for many Inuit. If I may, I would like to say that I too grew up eating tea and bannock as a child. It's what I ate before going to school every day. I used to get confused when the non-Inuk teacher asked the whole class what we ate that day. That is how I and many others started our days. In my conversation with Mika, she wishes that she can have more time with her grandchildren to show them things like bannock making, as she's doing here, as her mother taught her. Mika and I reminisce about the time she took my family down the bay in her boat, and it was not the easiest of any boat trips I've ever been on. We hit rough waters. But when we hit rough waters, we had to stop at a camp, and guess what? They welcomed us with, as we waded out the waters, tea and bannock. Here Mika talks about her plans for this summer. She's working on her new boat and wants to finish building her cabin. She wants to live outside like her parents and her ancestors did. You drink tea to this day?
1: How come on?
6: Every day.
1: 10 cups a day. Una na mapa.
6: Na magito review.
1: How met me out of
6: this one gets really hot. This burner gets really hot very fast.
1: Okay.
6: Yeah.
1: Turbo le Mariano.
6: A turbo la soluzione turbo.
1: Oh.
6: Yeah.
1: E come lo attaili lì?
6: Mhm.
1: Ta na pungero out here logo.
6: Not the Crisco. But you prefer what?
1: Tender flake, animal fat is always better.
6: Mm-hmm.
1: Mm. Taqua inuluta Crisco digest unalwa kong inutip ni lauwa kumbi.
6: Inukatikai, Mika Mike is making bannock in my kitchen here in Point Claire. It's the first time she's making bannock down south, she says. This is what love is in our culture. I think she felt that we were needing something that reminds us of home here in the south, and she just took over my kitchen to make bannock. She walked in and made herself known in the kitchen. It's the deep fried kind she's making with only 3 ingredients at that. Me, I stopped eating bannock years ago only because I think I ate too much of it growing up. Anansiara, my grandmother's style is called niritsera, and it's made like little spirals of intestines. But here, Mika is mixing flour with 2% milk and some baking powder and making little balls by hand and dipping them in boiling lard.
0: Okay.
1: Mm.
6: So stirring the flour and the baking soda, you don't add anything sweet, no sugar, no raisins, no salt?
1: I
6: don't like raisins in my bannock either. Have you taught your grandchildren how to do this yet?
1: Okay. Mm.
6: You learned from just watching your mother? Given that so much has changed over the years, I love that we're still able to eat what we hunt, especially you going out hunting with you, special memories, caribou hunting.
1: That's amazing.
6: So the cabin that you want to build down the bay, that's where you want to just reminisce childhood, just being on the land. What's being on the land feel like for you? What does it mean for you?
1: So
6: we've come from a very rich culture where laws were abided and we were taught these. What are your hopes and dreams for your own grandchildren? Mika tells me that her family were really hard workers. Both of her parents were employed in her community. Even her grandparents were hard workers. That's when the whalers and traders came to the communities. But in this case, Tupanuktu, where Mika grew up, she says that we need to remember the importance of always working hard. As Mika's visit with her nephew, his wife, and their beautiful daughter comes to an end, to my little home here in Quebec, I asked her what her hopes are for her own grandchildren, and she responds in stating that today's young people have so many opportunities and things to keep them preoccupied, things that do not come from our Inuit culture, but she stresses how important it is to know how to sew hunting clothes. Mika also understands, though, where technology interrupts our ways of life, but she says we also benefit from it too. She FaceTimed her granddaughter after she caught her first goose. Oh, she said she was so proud. So what would you like, listeners all across, what is your message as an Inuk woman, strong, independent Inuk woman, hunter, seamstress, grandmother, bannock maker? What do you want them to know about our language and culture, if you could even say that in a few words?
0: I'm so honored. To have had my friend and my mentor Mika Mike visit me in our home in Quebec. She wants to remind everyone how much we all have responsibility to take care of the land, Nuna. She says to stay active physically, to stay healthy, and to stay at peace. Madeline Alakirel-Lauvunga, you have been listening to my interview with Mika Mike, an extraordinary Inuk woman who advocates for Inuit rights all the time. She was visiting me in my house in Montreal and was making her style of delicious bannock while we talked about some of the things important to her. And she responded to all of my questions in Inuktitut because our language is important to her. Our ways of life is important to her. I'm going to leave you with some words to remember and practice. Today's words are, first, bannock. Bannock in general is called palawak. Palawak. Palawak. Palawak. But how we call bannock in northern Quebec is nikitsayak. Nikitsayak. Nikitsayak. Nikitsayak. But no matter where it's made, it is delicious when it's fresh and hot. Mamaktuk. Mamaktuk means tastes so good or so delicious. Mamaktuk. Mamaktuk. Mamaktuk. Nakumi to all of you for joining me today. What a treat it was to have visitors in my faraway home. I moved to Quebec from Nunavut, but my visitors from home have been such blessings. In the next episode, I'm going to talk to my good friend Beatrice Deer. She has received traditional Inuit tattoos from her own daughter, and they also came to my house to share their stories of what it means to revive Kakinit and Tunit to Inuit all across Inuit Nunangat. And guess what? Aksangnik adds to my traditional chin tattoo in memory and respect for the daughter I lost in January. Inukatikai nakokmik nalakay namigatsi. 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Atsunai! Thank you so much for doing this. I love you. Ooh, it smells good in the house.
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I'm Pete Smith. Welcome to a friendly, relaxed hour of easy listening. You know, if I had to describe our playlist, the first word that would come to mind is oldies. However, oldies in this day and age are the 80s and 90s, and we go back a lot further than that. So these tunes might be thought of as relics, but I think of them as treasures, because this is the kind of music I heard around my house when I was growing up. So if you're in the mood to remember, let's step back in time, because it's music time, right here on Swing Time.

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1: 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Men, beware. Use one dab of Brill Cream. Just a little dab makes your hair look excitingly clean, disturbingly healthy. This man dared to use two dabs. Now he's in trouble. We refuse to be responsible.

I kind of like it when a song sounds like its title, Easy Walker. That was Cy Oliver with the title track from his 1979 album. Next, the Divine One Sarah Vaughan reached number 6 in 1955 with Whatever Lola Wants. And we began with a fellow who was a television personality and a Canadian senator. But today, he was a band leader. We hit the floor dancing with the Tommy Banks Big Band and their version of In the Mood. I'm your host, Pete Smith, and I hope you're in the mood for a trip back to 1932 on a very good year. That's coming up right after the break. Right now, though, the Letterman are about to make their Cloud Room debut as the music continues on Swing Time.

0: Those two songs were better known as instrumentals, but today we added some words to the music. In 1965, the Letterman hit the adult contemporary charts in a big way. They climbed all the way to number 2 with Theme from a Summer Place. And just now we heard Holiday for Strings by Paula Kelly and the Modern Airs. The Modern Airs gained popularity performing with Glenn Miller's orchestra. I'm Pete Smith, and I'm really glad you could join us today. I hope you're enjoying the show so far. Now it's time for our first feature, so follow me over to the Canadian Bandstand.
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0: Thanks, friends, and welcome once again. Today we are returning to the Outdoor Dance Pavilion at Montreal's Belmont Park. This 1948 remote broadcast will feature solos by Gordon Evans on alto sax and Bill Butler on piano. So let's get to it. Here's Ellis McClintock and his orchestra with Lonesome Road on the Swing Time Canadian Bandstand.

Join us again, won't you, for songs as sweet as maple sugar. This is Barton Coxwell saying, TTFN, ta-ta for now. The Canadian Bandstand is a Swing Time presentation.

0: That was Toronto-based singer Babs Babineau with You Wonder Why. And the George Shearing Quintet began with Out of This World. Well, today's audience is out of this world. Thanks so much for stopping by the Cloud Room. Coming up, we'll continue to conjure some magical musical memories, which includes a look back at 1932 on a very good year. So the sooner we take a break, the sooner we'll return to the Hotel Nostalgia with more Swing Time.
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0: Friends, if you need to check out for a while, check in to the Hotel Nostalgia. I'm Pete Smith, broadcasting live from the Cloud Room with part two of Swing Time. And a special hello if you're listening today on 88.7, the Bay FM in Muskoka, Ontario. You know, it's been said that a good way to know where we are is to understand where we've been. So come with me and let's find out about the way things were. Now, Swing Time proudly presents...
2: It was a very good year.
0: Welcome, everyone. Each week we enjoy some stories and songs from a year between 1929 and 1959. So now I invite you to sit back and relax while I turn the clock all the way back to 1932. Canada's population of 10,510,000 were getting hit hard by the Great Depression. Unemployment hovered at nearly 30%. And to make matters worse, severe drought and high winds turned the prairies into a dust bowl. So while Prime Minister R.B. Bennett grapples with the economy, let's turn to more upbeat headlines. On May 20th, Amelia Earhart took off from Harbor Grace, Newfoundland, beginning the first female solo flight across the Atlantic Ocean. An Act of Parliament created the Canadian Radio Broadcasting Commission, the precursor of the CBC, and amateur theatre got a boost with the founding of the Dominion Drama Festival. On the sports page, 1932 was an Olympic year. In Lake Placid, the Winnipeg Hockey Club won their fourth consecutive gold medal. And at the Summer Games, Canada won 15 medals, including gold for high jumper Duncan McNaughton and boxer Horace Gwynn. On the silver screen, Cobourg, Ontario's Marie Dressler starred in the box office hit Emma, which earned Marie an Academy Award nomination. And Halifax-born actor David Manners appeared in no less than 10 films in 1932. So, how about we get an idea what people were listening to as we enjoy a musical interlude from 1932 right here on A Very Good Year.

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0: though you can be nothing to me. I want you. Awful strange as it seems, deep in my heart I do.
1: Let's enjoy one more song from 1932 on a very good year.

0: That was Heat Waves, some Dixieland sound from the Red Nichols Orchestra. This is Red's debut on our program, but he was a prolific player, appearing on over 4,000 recordings. Another first-timer, Harlan Lattimore, sang Strange as It Seems. Harlan's vocal style paved the way for singers such as Billy Eckstein and Nat King Cole. And we began with the Gus Arnheim Orchestra featuring Mary Bell with Your Blasé. I'm Pete Smith, and before we get to Blasé, let's wrap up our look back at 1932. If your bundle of joy was a boy, some popular names were Robert, James, and John. And if your little pearl was a girl, you may have picked Mary, Betty, and Barbara. Three well-known Canadian entertainers born in 1932, guitarist Ed Bickert, actor John Vernon, and pianist Glenn Gould. So that gives us a bit of an idea of what was happening in Canada in 1932. Now there's no denying these extremely difficult days had a profound effect on everyday lives from coast to coast. But that steadfast Canadian persistence and perseverance somehow got people through. And we would be remiss if we didn't remember 1932 as a very good year.
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0: Are you in the mood for more great music? Here's another easy listening favorite on Swing Time.

Tommy Dorsey and his orchestra with Tenderly, a bit of a new sound for Tommy, who was looking for an update in 1953. Also in our final five, Make Room for the Joy by Jack Jones. Along with a few of his dad's musicians, Mercer Ellington gave us If You Were in My Place. Till There Was You, a hit for Peggy Lee in 1961. And Toronto band leader Benny Lewis began with Adios, Muchachos. Well, friends, it's adios for this edition of Swing Time. You know what I really value in our time together isn't so much what we take away, but what we bring to each other. So let's have one more dance with Guy Lombardo and his big hit, Harbor Lights. And don't forget, the lights will be on same time next week here at the Cloud Room. I do hope you'll join us. Now, on behalf of everyone at the Hotel Nostalgia, I'm Pete Smith bidding you a fond farewell. Until next time.

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1: You can leave me behind. Trust me, I'll only hold you back. 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
2: 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Mad Canada.

0: You have a Canadian business, and I bet you're grateful for the Buy Canadian reminders you hear everywhere. You may hear them on this very station, and you think, yes, thank you for saying that. So tell me something. How are you helping the cause? Are you purchasing from Canadian suppliers? 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I'm Terry O'Reilly. 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